0: It may be worth taking a look. You'll just have to work around the moon.
1: Quimby recommends looking straight up.
2: You'll still catch the brightest meteors that are streaking overhead.
0: And if you're wondering when is the best time to look, Quimby would normally tell you to go later in the night or in the early morning hours.
2: But the moon is going to be low on the horizon after sunset, because it's a full moon.
1: So this year, head outside early, right after sunset, at the beginning of the night.
0: And if you aren't able to see anything tomorrow night, you've got more chances this summer. The Perseid meteor shower is currently active too, and its peak will be in August.
3: Good afternoon, 5:18 on your Wednesday, and you're listening to KCLU, NPR for the California Coast. I'm Dave Meyer. Monsoon rains in the Mountain West could lessen the impact of runaway wildfires, but too much rain in already burned areas can trigger flash floods and mudslides.
4: It only takes maybe a quarter to a half an inch of rain for that land to get moving because you've lost all the vegetation.
3: The storms can also bring dry lightning that starts new fires. That story straight ahead right here on KCLU. An X-ray technician on the Central Coast has been convicted of molesting a patient. Prosecutors say John Stephen O'Brien improperly touched and caressed a patient in a sexual manner after she received an X-ray of her back. He was convicted after a 7-day trial. O'Brien is facing a potential 1-year county jail sentence. Traffic on KCLU is made possible by contributing members and in part by the Jewish Free Loan Association. And we still got the same two problems just told you about earlier. California Street on-ramp to the southbound 101 in Ventura. It's a traffic cone in lanes there. And we've got a folding chair reported in lanes on the northbound 101 at Trafficway off-ramp in Arroyo Grande. Southbound 101 is slow right now from right around Castillo Street in downtown Santa Barbara to San Ysidro Road in Montecito. Got an extreme heat warning going back into effect on Friday for many of our inland areas. Temperatures will remain seasonably warm again tomorrow before the high pressure takes over Friday, bringing another round of heat. Dangerous surf conditions will continue through the weekend for some of our area beaches as well. Tonight's lows in the 50s and 60s. Tomorrow's highs, 70s and 80s at the coast, 80s and 90s inland. Right now, we're looking at 73 degrees I can't read my own writing. Oh, yeah, for Santa Barbara, 83 in Simi Valley and 82 right now in Santa Ynez. 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
1: Apple TV's adaptation of Cape Fear streams its final episode this week. Actor Javier Bardem has won praise for his cerebral take on Max Cady, the manipulative bad guy with vengeance on his mind.
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5: I did hit a lot of potholes. Now, at one point, I lost a hubcap, and this man literally came up to me and was like, "You lost this," and it was my hub. It was the hubcap from my mom's Camry. He handed it to me. He was like, "You lost this." Even that old Camry can turn into the programs we love. Here's how.
4: Donate the vehicle you no longer use at kclu.org/cars.
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8: 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I'm Sasha Pfeiffer.
9: And I'm Juana Summers. 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
11: Live from NPR News in Culver City, California, I'm Dwayne Brown. President Trump is once again changing his tune about the administration's next move with Iran, saying it's our turn following last night's surprise attack by Iran on a U.S. base in Jordan.
12: We're going to be hitting them very hard because it's our turn to hit them. They know it's coming. They're asking us not to do it. But, they tried shooting it last night. So we had five rockets shot going 8,500 miles an hour, and all five rockets were knocked down to the ground. But they nevertheless took a shot, so it's our turn. And we'll see if we get there with an agreement at some point, but we're going to hit them very hard.
11: The Iranians insist that despite what Trump's been saying about ongoing talks to end the conflict, there are no negotiations. With just a few months before the midterm elections, polling shows most Americans disapprove of the war with Iran as Trump's approval rating hits an all-time low. The top spokesperson for the Department of Homeland Security, Lauren Bizz, will soon move to a new role as a deputy press secretary at the White House. NPR's Amina Bastillo says the change comes as immigration remains a top priority for the White House.
13: Bizz began her tenure at DHS at the start of the Trump administration. She has been one of the top spokespeople for the messaging on President Trump's immigration policy agenda and mass deportation goals. Her new role will bring her to the White House. It's unclear who will replace her at DHS. Over the last several months, new Homeland Security Secretary Mark Wayne Mullen has brought on his own staff with the goal of turning down the focus on immigration enforcement tactics. Ximena Bustillo, NPR News, Washington.
11: Oil prices jumped and stocks finished lower across the board on Wall Street today after the Fed left its key interest rate unchanged as the Iran war ramps up. The Dow lost more than 1,100 points, down over 2%. This is NPR. Russia's security services charged the Russian-born founder of the messaging platform Telegram with facilitating terrorist-related activities from Moscow. NPR's Charles Main says the charges come amid a wider crackdown on the internet, as well as Russia's war in Ukraine.
14: Pavel Durov fled Russia more than a decade ago under state pressure to seize his first social media platform, ВКонтакте. And Durov's latest project, Telegram, has been the target of Russian security agencies for years. In issuing a warrant for Durov's arrest now, Russian authorities accused Durov of failing to remove Telegram channels and bots allegedly used by Ukraine and terrorist groups to carry out attacks inside Russia. Neither Durov nor Telegram have commented directly on the charges, but they come as the Kremlin has sought to block Russians' access to encrypted messaging and independent news platforms amid the war in Ukraine, all while promoting state-backed alternatives critics say are vulnerable to government surveillance and misinformation. Charles Maines, NPR News, Moscow.
11: People are still getting their coffee fix from Starbucks as sales both in the U.S. and globally rose nearly 8% between April and June. The company's CEO says it's further proof that the coffee giant's turnaround plans are working. Over the past year, Starbucks has hired more baristas during rush times and used technology to serve stores and mobile orders. Shares of Starbucks were up nearly 8% on Wall Street. 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
15: 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Yeah, I'd say.
0: I'm Kai Rizdal, the price of a penchant for Labubus. Next time on Marketplace.
7: 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Let's check the ride now. Southbound 101 just north of Johnson Drive in Ventura. Evidently some smoke was seen in the vegetation at the side of the roadway there, and that's where a crash took place earlier in the afternoon. Got a disabled vehicle in the center divider, westbound 126 at Willard Road in the Santa Paula area, and the northbound 101 is looking like a slow go at Flynn Road in Camarillo right now. It's 5:35. 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
17: 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I'm Juana Summers.
8: And I'm Sasha Pfeiffer. Dr. Anthony Fauci appeared this morning for a hearing convened by Kentucky Senator Rand Paul. The senator chairs the Homeland Security Committee, and he accuses Fauci of covering up the origins of the COVID-19 pandemic. Paul and other Republicans asked Fauci many questions along those lines, but Fauci declined to answer. He invoked his Fifth Amendment right to not incriminate himself. NPR's global health correspondent Jonathan Lambert watched the hearing, and he's here with us in the studio to recap it. Hi, John.
18: Hi, Sasha.
8: So give us a recap also of why was Fauci testifying today?
18: Yeah, so last month, Senator Paul subpoenaed Fauci to appear as part of an ongoing investigation into the origin of the COVID-19 pandemic, and he showed up. Paul has long used Fauci as a foil in railing against the pandemic response, and they have a history of sparring at these things, and at the start, it seemed like we might be in for a replay. Senator Paul opened by rehashing claims he's made before about Fauci covering up evidence of a lab leak in China. He's also made new allegations that stem from over 1,000 pages of Fauci's private notes that Paul released over the weekend.
8: And run through some of those allegations with us.
18: Yeah, there are many. Here's basically how Senator Paul summarized it.
19: Publicly, Anthony Fauci promoted the theory that the virus arose naturally, while privately, he was well aware of a mountain of evidence suggesting the virus originated in the lab.
18: Scientists I've spoken with dispute that characterization. They say that the senator is cherry-picking examples from early in the pandemic when there was a lot of confusion and scientists were constantly updating what they were thinking based on new evidence. Now, most virologists think that evidence supports the virus jumping from an animal to a human, not from a lab.
8: What did Fauci say about the allegations against him?
18: Well, he opened by noting how he's appeared at hearings like these and answered questions over 200 times during his career. But then he accused Senator Paul of being obsessed with him, pointing in part to the release of his diary.
20: The only conclusion I can reach is that the sole reason he is calling me before this committee is to get me to say something, anything, that could vindicate his repeated public pledges that I end up, in his words, quote, behind bars.
18: He said on the advice of his lawyers that he would invoke his rights under the Fifth Amendment.
8: But Jonathan, I recall that before former President Biden left office, he issued a preemptive pardon to Fauci. Is that, am I remembering that correctly?
18: Yes, you are remembering that right.
8: So does that pardon not protect him?
18: It protects him from what he, it protects him from anything that he might or might not have done during his time in office, but not afterwards. And at the time, Fauci said that there were no possible grounds for any criminal investigation of him, but that he appreciated the pardon because of the very intense threats against him and his family. And I talked to Stanley Brand, a law professor at Penn State, about all of this. He says that the hearing might have been aimed at getting Fauci to trip up and commit perjury. Any statement that he makes that might conflict with, say, the hundreds of pages of private notes just released could constitute perjury, and that wouldn't be covered by the pardon. So he says pleading the Fifth makes sense.
21: Given the background of this,
2: where they've made obvious threats to try to prosecute him even before the hearing. I don't see that he had any real choice.
21: So because Fauci pleaded the fifth, does that mean the hearing was quite short?
18: No, it went on for nearly 3 hours. Senator Paul and Republican lawmakers asked repeated questions about various threads of the lab leak hypothesis. Senator Lankford from Oklahoma seemed to blame Fauci for the spike in measles cases this year, pointing to missed vaccinations during the pandemic. But after each question, Fauci declined to answer. And at one point, Fauci's lawyer even tried to say something, but Senator Paul shut him down and ultimately had him removed.
21: So where does the process go from here?
18: So Senator Paul has vowed repercussions for Fauci's silence. He says that he's planning to hold a vote in the committee next week on whether to hold Fauci in contempt of Congress.
21: And you may be covering that, too, back to tell us about it next week.
18: Maybe.
21: That is NPR's global health correspondent, Jonathan Lambert. Thank you.
18: Thank you.
17: After a month of runaway wildfires, summer monsoon rains are now arriving in the Mountain West. Those storms are often a mixed blessing. The benefits can be offset by dry lightning that starts new fires and erratic winds that stoke the flames. And this year, monsoons are struggling to make up for a dry winter. Sam Brash of Colorado Public Radio reports.
22: Colorado's fire season really kicked off at the end of June, and there's still about a dozen big wildfires burning here. That includes the Willow Fire in the state's central mountains. On a recent overcast morning, a resupply helicopter took off from a local airport. Inside is hot breakfast for a backcountry firefighting crew. A month ago, authorities here nearly had to evacuate Leadville, a historic mining town nearby. Now there are only a few wisps of smoke in the distance. Eddie Garcia, a spokesperson for the Federal Fire Management Team, says that's thanks to the low cloud cover.
23: Like, you know, like those old school Weber grills, right? So when you have that lid on there, it's more controlled, right? When you open it up, the fire goes up.
22: The morning clouds also hint at afternoon rain, driven by the North American monsoon. The weather pattern delivers summertime moisture to the southwestern U.S. Its arrival this year is helping firefighters strengthen containment lines and snuff out hotspots. But some storms are better than others.
24: What we would like to see is several hours of light precipitation.
22: Joe Gausward is a National Weather Service meteorologist on the Willow Fire. In a school taken over by the fire team, he watches a laptop for incoming storms. His forecasts detail potential benefits and hazards, lightning, erratic winds, or the risk of too much rain.
24: A flash flood warning for a burn scar is not your typical flash flood warning. It only takes maybe a quarter to a half an inch of rain for that land to get moving because you've lost all the vegetation.
22: Flood risk now looms over the Mountain West due to the monsoon. Burn scars lack plants to slow runoff, and charred soils can repel water. And scientists say a rapid shift from drought to wet weather can actually make floods more likely because some types of dry ground struggle to absorb rain. In Colorado, mudslides have closed highways, interstates, and even one local theater. In Utah, a recent flood killed a family of five. Another triggered evacuations and contaminated a local water system. But here's what's frustrating. Despite the flooding, Gausward expects blazes like the Willow Fire will keep burning.
24: To be honest, this thing's not going to go out till it snows. You are going to see puffs of smoke on this thing probably until the snow flies.
22: That's largely because vegetation remains parched from the lack of snow last winter. Rain can wet smaller twigs and grasses, but it's just not enough to help with bigger trees and logs that can burn for days. That's according to Jonathan Koop, a fire scientist at Western Colorado University.
25: Right now, those fields are still dry, and they take a long time to absorb water. They'll take a lot of water before they get to the point where the fire can't burn in them anymore.
22: That's why many in Leadville expect the nearby Willow Fire to hang around for months. Shannon Vitale manages the Tennessee Pass Cafe in town. With the blaze so close, she understands why tourism is down this summer.
26: Some days it's awful with the smell, and you worry about the wind shifting and it coming this way again, but we have to deal with it.
22: For Vitale, dealing with it means she'll keep offering firefighters free meals and hope visitors learn to hike or fish with a fire smoldering nearby. For NPR News, I'm Sam Brash in Leadville, Colorado.
7: 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It's 5:44 now, and you're listening to KCLU, NPR for the California Coast. A free program in Ventura County is teaching children about nutrition while helping families put fresh food on the table, as KCLU's Caroline Faraday reports.
27: Who
1: wants to cook first? Okay. So
3: there are 12 paper plates laid out on a table, each with a chunk of banana.
1: I want everybody to be able to peel from the banana.
3: As a dozen children get ready to make this week's healthy snack from the ingredients placed out for sharing.
1: 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Red raspberries?
4: I don't like any.
1: How about strawberries?
3: The ingredients are tipped into bowls and mixed together. 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It's all part of a free program run by the Pruta Library in Port Hueneme and Food Share Ventura County called Kids Farmers Market.
5: We're going to pour a little bit and pass it, okay?
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5: Our Kids Farmers Market program is nutrition education along with a recipe component so that kids can learn how to cook in the kitchen alongside their parents or make healthy snacks and treats.
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5: 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We have a lot of fruits and vegetables around us. We know that they're expensive at the grocery store. And so families really appreciate it. And we want to teach kids how to cook and prepare and how to like to eat these types of foods.
3: That's Caitlin Hagerman, the program manager with Food Share Ventura County. She walks the bowls of fruity goo to the blender, and it's whizzed up to make a fruit smoothie. Seconds later, the sweet smell of creamy concoctions fills the air as the kids proudly sample the pink-hued smoothies they've made.
4: It's so good and extraordinary.
9: Okay, I saw you just have a taste. How does it taste?
4: Good.
3: And their parents and caregivers say it's a fun way to get children excited about healthy eating.
10: If it's something healthy and I put it on their plate, they're probably not going to eat it, especially if it's a vegetable. But if they make it, then they're more inclined to eat it because they're so proud of it. They love it. Great for them to like be in community. It's great for them to work with other kids.
27: It's hard to get them to eat the fruits, you know, so like this makes them fun.
28: My grandson seems to enjoy interacting with the food and it makes him want to eat it since he put it together.
29: It's really great, especially she used to drink the smoothie thing, so like now she knows how it turned out like that.
3: But programs like this are about so much more than making a smoothie, says the library's Candy Cozier.
30: I think it's just a wonderful way to share community. It's a really wonderful way to celebrate summer and to celebrate friendship, to celebrate learning, all of those good library things.
3: Behind the fun is a more serious goal. For many Ventura County families, summer can mean one less reliable source of meals when school is out. Monica White, the president and CEO of Food Share Ventura County, says that without free school meals, families have to stretch already tight grocery budgets even tighter. And this time of year is when food insecurity becomes an even bigger challenge.
31: We serve 250,000 individuals, and a lot of those individuals are children. They're students, and during the summer months, it's really hard because they're not getting their lunches at school.
1: But everybody has to work as a team, okay?
31: We teach them about what a good plate looks like, and we bring the food in so they can actually taste it, so they can teach their parents what a good meal looks like.
3: And before they head home, each child leaves with more than a new recipe. They're given a box of fresh fruit and vegetables to share with their family. In Port Hueneme, Caroline Faraday, KCLU News.
7: Time now, 5:47 on KCLU. And we will get back to more of All Things Considered here in just a moment. The Federal Reserve leaves its benchmark interest rate unchanged, but Chairman Kevin Warsh says elevated inflation is still a concern.
32: The committee remains resolute. You've heard this before, but we will deliver price stability.
7: And today's vote was not unanimous, with three policymakers voting to have a rate hike. We'll have details coming up right here on KCLU. A man involved in a chase, an officer involved shooting in Oxnard, has recovered from his injuries and has now been arrested. On June 17th, officers spotted a man in a car wanted for a felony arrest warrant. When an officer tried to stop the vehicle, the driver fled. There was a short chase, which ended when the car had a head-on collision with a police unit. Victor Gallegos tried to flee on foot. Detectives say there was a struggle between Gallegos and an officer, and the 28-year-old Oxnard man was wounded. A police officer suffered minor injuries in the confrontation. After he recovered, he was moved from a hospital in the Ventura County Jail. He was arrested this week at the jail for charges ranging from assault on a police police officer to evading an officer. The officer involved shooting is being investigated by the police department, the Ventura County DA's office, and the State Department of Justice. On our roads right now, big problem in Ventura. This is southbound 101 just north of Johnson Drive. We had some smoke coming from the vegetation at the side of the roadway there at the same side of a crash that happened earlier in the afternoon. And it looks like now the slow lane is blocked at this time until they get that problem solved. Got that disabled vehicle in the center divider westbound 126 at Willard Road in Santa Paula. And on the Central Coast now, a disabled vehicle in the center divider there. This is southbound 101 at Stoll Road in Santa Maria. A beach hazard statement is in effect until Saturday afternoon for our Santa Barbara coast. Temperatures will remain seasonably warm again tomorrow before high pressure takes over on Friday, bringing us another round of, you guessed it, heat. Dangerous surf conditions will continue through the weekend for some other beach areas. Tonight's lows in the 50s and 60s. Tomorrow's highs mostly 70s and 80s at the coast, 80s and 90s inland. Time is 5:50.
17: 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I'm Juana Summers.
0: And I'm Sasha Pfeiffer. The Irish musician Glenn Hansard has passed away. According to a statement shared by his manager, he died at age 56 following a motorcycle accident in Dublin early this morning. In 2008, Glenn Hansard won an Academy Award for co-writing the song Falling Slowly from the movie Once, which he also starred in.

0: It's about 6:18 now, and you're listening to KCLU, NPR for the California Coast. I'm Dave Meyer. Well, there's a lot of talk about whether AI will be the next dot-com or housing bubble, but what's happening with the AI frenzy might be something different. A look at what we can and can't learn from past bubbles popped. That's coming up next on Marketplace at 6:30 right here on KCLU. An X-ray technician on the Central Coast has been convicted of molesting a patient. Prosecutors say John Stephen O'Brien improperly touched and caressed a patient in a sexual manner after he received an X-ray of her back. He was convicted after a 7-day trial. O'Brien is facing a potential 1-year county jail sentence. Let's check your ride right now. In the 5600 block of Camino Cielo in Santa Barbara, we've got a non-injury collision working there right now. They have cleared the disabled vehicle from the center divider, westbound 126 at Willard Road in Santa Paula. And we've got a disabled vehicle in the center divider right now, southbound 101 at Stoll Road in Santa Maria. Southbound 101 looks a little slow right now at Garden Street in Santa Barbara. An extreme heat warning is going into effect Friday for many of our inland areas. Temperatures will remain seasonably warm again tomorrow before the high pressure takes over Friday and brings another round of heat. Dangerous surf conditions will continue through the weekend for some area beaches. Tonight's lows in the 50s and 60s. Tomorrow's highs, 70s and 80s for the most part at the coast. Looking for 80s and 90s inland. Right now, we've got 73 degrees at the Santa Barbara Airport. It's 71 at Point Magoo and a relatively cool 63 right now in Lompoc. Renowned classics scholar Emily Wilson is fiercely critical of Christopher Nolan's adaptation of The Odyssey. On the next Fresh Air, she talks about her own translation of the epic poem and why she says the original text is richer than many popular versions. Join us for Fresh Air coming up at 7 tonight on KCLU Public Radio. We're NPR for the California Coast.
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2: 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I'm Juana Summers.
3: And I'm Sasha Pfeiffer. During the recent flooding in Texas, breakaway border buoys caused chaos in the Rio Grande. NPR first reported on the Department of Homeland Security's chain of buoys in March. They're designed to deter illegal crossings. But river experts warned back then that they could become a public safety threat during Rio Grande flooding. Texas Public Radio's David Martin Davies has more on the story.
4: In mid-July, a slow-moving weather pattern delivered several consecutive days of extraordinary rainfall across south and central Texas, causing multiple rivers to flood, including the Rio Grande. The high water was the first major test of the Department of Homeland Security's floating border wall installed to deter illegal immigration.
5: The buoys were definitely in the water, could not be retrieved, and were on their way down the Rio Grande.
4: That's America Garcia-Graywall, co-director of the Frontera Federation, a binational community organization. She watched as the orange 15-foot-long, 4-feet-high cylindrical aluminum buoys headed downstream. Each weighs about a ton. They forced the city of Eagle Pass to temporarily close its two international bridges. Most of the buoys had been on land in a staging area and were swept into the river, but some buoys had been installed and anchored to the riverbed, and these broke free. In a statement, Customs and Border Protection said the buoys were under the control of a contractor and CBP had not taken possession of them. Currently, CBP has not responded to questions about possible changes to the buoys. CBP would not provide an official count of the number of free-floating buoys, but it's estimated to be about 600, according to Tricia Cortez, executive director of the Rio Grande International Study Center.
6: It's such a fiasco.
4: Cortez said many of the buoys that ended up on the Mexican side of the river were salvaged by Mexican citizens and sold for scrap metal. Cortez had warned about the buoys when the Trump administration announced Operation River Wall in January. DHS said it would install over 500 miles of interconnected buoys in the Rio Grande as a barrier to illegal immigration.
6: All of this was already predicted.

0: There's something different. It's a refreshing perspective, and I know that the work we're doing is significant.
1: That's Tori Pencil, the first American woman to lead an officiating crew at the Men's World Cup. Tori, congratulations, and thank you for giving us the time.
0: Yeah, my pleasure. Thanks for having me.

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4: Live from NPR News in Washington, I'm Dave Mattingly. For the first time, the Justice Department is turning to a special court to argue for the removal of an Afghan woman who's accused of supporting the Islamic State terrorist group. NPR's Kerry Johnson says Congress created the Alien Terrorist Removal Court roughly 30 years ago.
5: Authorities have never before used the Alien Terrorist Court, designed by lawmakers to make it easier for the Justice Department to use classified evidence to deport people from American soil. This month, the DOJ launched the removal process against a 47-year-old woman based in Fort Worth, Texas. Court filings identify Nazira Hajizadeh as the mother and mother-in-law of two Afghan men who were convicted in Oklahoma for trying to attack the 2024 elections. Now they want to deport her, and this week they transported her to Washington, D.C. for a court hearing. Kerry Johnson, NPR News, Washington.
4: NPR's Jane Arraf says the U.S. has launched more airstrikes against Iran.
6: CENTCOM says it launched a heavy wave of strikes against Iran overnight. It said the targets included military command centers and missile facilities. And that is in retaliation for what the U.S. military called a surprise Iranian attack on the Muwaffaq Basalti Air Base in the Jordanian desert.
4: Those Iranian missiles were intercepted. This is NPR News.
2: With KCLU News, I'm Russ Maloney. A sea lion wounded by a fishing line around its neck has been saved. KCLU's John Palminteri has details.
7: A sea lion that had been entangled in some dangerously harmful halibut fishing lines has been rescued from the Santa Barbara shores. It was on one of the buoys just off of Stern's Wharf. It had been in the harbor as well in the last few weeks. It was being observed by a number of people, but the Channel Islands Marine and Wildlife Institute has also been trying to catch the sea lion. It's been very difficult, but it stayed in the area. And on Wednesday morning, using nets and two boats, including the Lil Toot, the tour boat that goes from the wharf to the harbor, they were able to get close to the sea lion on the buoy, sedate it, and then capture it with the net. It weighed about 200 pounds and had to be lifted into a small inflatable boat, brought to shore, put into a crate, and taken to the Channel Islands Marine and Wildlife Institute for rehab on the Gaviota Coast. The veterinarians there and other experts along volunteers have seen this before on the shores. They say the sea lion will survive. In Santa Barbara, John Palminteri, KCLU News.
2: Quick baseball roundup from Wednesday's action. The Dodgers used a strong pitching performance from Eric Lauer to beat the Seattle Mariners 4-2. The Angels fell to the Houston Astros 7-4, and the San Francisco Giants did a hurt dance on the Milwaukee Brewers, winning 16-3 in San Francisco. 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
2: George W. Bush may have saved something like 25 million lives with PEPFAR. 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But somehow, there's still hope. We'll have it on the next Today Explained.
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4: Live from NPR News, I'm Lakshmi Singh. Former FBI Director Jim Comey is asking a judge to toss criminal charges against him. He's facing federal prosecution over his now-deleted social media post of seashells displaying the numbers 8647, which the Justice Department interprets as, but Comey denies is, a call to violence against President Trump. Here's NPR's Carrie Johnson.
5: A DOJ spokesperson says Comey will have his day in court like any other defendant, and it would be unfair to the prosecution and to Comey himself to reveal any more details now. Comey's lawyers say veteran assistant U.S. attorneys in North Carolina backed away from this case, and the person who brought the indictment had minimal experience. Now, Acting Attorney General Todd Blanche told reporters in April at the time of the indictment that there had been a, quote, tremendous amount of investigation.
4: Meanwhile, Todd Blanche's quest to be formally named the next U.S. Attorney General is in danger of being derailed. A committee vote on whether to advance Blanche's nomination for full Senate consideration was delayed today in the wake of Republican holdouts. More Middle Eastern countries are at risk of being drawn into the U.S.-Iran war. Former U.S. Ambassador Michael Ratney speaks to risk facing Saudi Arabia.
6: At this point, the Saudis don't want their energy infrastructure targeted. There could be damage to water desalination facilities.
4: Kuwait and Jordan are reporting more Iranian missile attacks on their soil, and the same may now be true for Egypt. This is NPR News.
1: With KCLU News, I'm Russ Maloney. Workers at a South Coast Marine Mammal Care Center saved a sea lion that had been caught in a fishing line. KCLU's John Palminteri has details.
7: A sea lion that had been entangled in some dangerously harmful halibut fishing lines has been rescued from the Santa Barbara shores. It was on one of the buoys just off of Stern's Wharf. It had been in the harbor as well in the last few weeks. It was being observed by a number of people, but the Channel Islands Marine and Wildlife Institute has also been trying to catch the sea lion. It's been very difficult, but it stayed in the area, and on Wednesday morning, using nets and two boats, including the Lil Toot, the tour boat that goes from the wharf to the harbor, they were able to get close to the sea lion on the buoy, sedate it, and then capture it with the net. It weighed about 200 pounds and had to be lifted into a small inflatable boat, brought to shore, put into a crate, and taken to the Channel Islands Marine and Wildlife Institute for rehab on the Gaviota Coast. The veterinarians there and other experts along volunteers have seen this before on the shores. They say the sea lion will survive. In Santa Barbara, John Palminteri, KCLU News.
1: Baseball action from Wednesday. The LA Dodgers used a strong pitching performance from Eric Lauer to beat the Seattle Mariners 4-2. The Angels fell to the Houston Astros 7-4. And the San Francisco Giants did a hurt dance on the Milwaukee Brewers, winning 16-3 in San Francisco. 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
10: Good morning, I'm Layla Fadel. For years, there's been something fishy going on near a small town in Northeast Canada. Fishy and rotten. A seafood plant in St. Mary's was abandoned decades ago, leaving behind more than 300,000 gallons of fermented fish sauce that kept fermenting. The city has reeked ever since. The provincial government finally agreed to help fund the cleanup. The stench should be gone in a few months. It's Morning Edition.
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1: 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I'm Leila Fadel.
2: And I'm Michelle Martin. Good morning. It's been a week of violence in the occupied West Bank. This was set off on Friday when Israel's military said Israeli settlers entered a Palestinian village in an area that is supposed to be off limits to Israeli citizens. In the confrontation that followed, two Israelis and four Palestinians were killed. There's been a wave of retaliation from settlers against Palestinian communities. NPR's Emily Feng has been reporting in the West Bank this week, and she's with us now. Good morning, Emily.
3: Good morning, Michelle.
2: Could you just describe the atmosphere there?
3: Yeah, I have been to the West Bank many times after the Hamas attack on Israel from another Palestinian territory, Gaza. But on this trip to the West Bank, I saw even higher levels of desperation than before. Just listen to this man, Ahmed Dwekat. He's from Beita, which is a village south of the area the Israeli army has sealed off after that clash. He says, we're out of breath. We have no breath, meaning they're totally exhausted. Because his village is surrounded by four Israeli settlements, which have been forcibly taking control of houses and farmlands on the edge of his village, hemming the Palestinians in. And now communities like his are saying settlers feel even more emboldened to carry out violence.
2: Did they give you examples of that?
3: There have been nightly attacks and also thefts during the day from Israeli settlers, including in this village not far away called Kusra, where on Sunday, arsonists burnt down the village mosque at night. Mohammed Al-Haj Ahmed was one of the residents who told me he saw the flames first. So he's describing here the Hebrew graffiti that was left on the mosque, one vowing revenge and another, quote, saying the land of Israel is brought about by blood. The Israeli military says they're investigating, that they condemn acts like this. Al-Haj Ahmed and his neighbors believe the arsonist came from a nearby settlement.
2: Emily, would you just take a minute to explain what settlements are for people who don't know?
3: Yes. So these were set up by Jewish Israelis. Their construction is considered illegal under international law, but Israel disputes this. They're built on land that are supposed to be part of a future state of Palestine one day. And they're built with the intent of instead bringing that land under Israeli control. Israel's military itself says severe violence caused by these settlers is up 50% from 2024 to 2025. The United Nations says 76 Palestinians and one Israeli have been killed in settler attacks just this year. So now almost every rural Palestinian community in the West Bank has to mount an overnight watch in case they're attacked. I joined one of these night watches this week with Palestinian shepherd Ibrahim Abu Al-Kabash, and he, under, you know, the light of this moon last night, described to me how this past March, settlers from an outpost nearby stole more than 400 heads of sheep. That is his family's entire fortune, beat him and his family, zip tied his son's genitals, and all of this was caught on their security cameras. But after this, all he thinks about is his children's future and these lost sheep. And when he thinks about that, he says he passes out. Every Palestinian I spoke to says they're looking towards the October general elections in Israel. They're hoping for a change in government, maybe stronger policing against settler violence. These are elections they do not vote in. They cannot vote in them. But the outcome will shape their lives and their future.
2: That is NPR's Emily Feng. Emily, thank you.
3: Thanks, Michelle.
1: President Trump didn't want to renew the trade deal he signed with Mexico and Canada. So the U.S.-Mexico-Canada Agreement, or USMCA, is being renegotiated. Texas has a lot at stake in what comes next. Mexico and Canada are its two largest trading partners. Houston Public Media's Andrew Schneider reports.
4: Air Tractor Incorporated, based in the small North Texas city of Olney, makes aircraft for farming and aerial firefighting. Jim Hirsch is the company's president and CEO.
5: Our engines that come from Pratt & Whitney in Canada potentially could be subject to a 25% tariff.
4: USMCA means Air Tractor can import engines from Canada without paying that tariff. The engines in the company's aircraft account for approximately half their plane's value. So when President Trump publicly said the U.S. would be better off without USMCA, Hirsch was understandably concerned. Since July 1st, when the Trump administration announced it would not renew the USMCA, the U.S. has held three rounds of trade talks with Mexico, but none with Canada.
6: The problem is not for Washington or Mexico City or Ottawa.
4: Tony Payan studies U.S.-Mexico relations at Rice University's Baker Institute.
6: The problem is for businesses because a lot of these companies, they have to plan ahead 5-10 years, and now they have to learn to live with the uncertainty of investments that may not be covered by the agreement whenever that is ratified, if at all.
4: Texas' main exports to Mexico and Canada are oil and natural gas products, but its manufacturing, particularly of vehicles, depends heavily on parts imported from both countries. Collectively, Texas' trade with these partners amounts to more than 12% of the state's economy. Payan says Trump is likely pushing for maximum leverage rather than aiming to kill the USMCA. Among other goals, he wants to bring more manufacturing back to the U.S. That's had some success. Toyota recently announced it was shifting 2,000 jobs from Tijuana to San Antonio. But that's the exception, not the rule. Jerry Pacheco, president of the Border Industrial Association, has been trying to lure manufacturing to the Borderplex, a triangle linking South New Mexico, West Texas, and the Mexican state of Chihuahua.
7: We recruited an auto manufacturer, a component manufacturer from Taiwan, bought 30 acres to do a campus to supply Tesla with some components, and they have not pulled the trigger.
4: Investment in new manufacturing and warehousing space is at a standstill on both sides of the border, according to El Paso commercial real estate firm Cushman & Wakefield, Pyrus. Texas and Mexico's economies have been historically integrated, but that doesn't mean they wouldn't suffer if the USMCA dies. That's even more the case with Texas' ties with Canada. Jim Hirsch of Air Tractor says that if the 25% tariff on aircraft engines from Canada returns, he'll have to raise the price of his aircraft by 12%.
5: We know the order book would just decline sharply. We don't know how sharply, but we know it would be significant. Whether we could survive it or not, not quite sure.
4: The company employs more than 400 people across North Texas. Those jobs and many more hang in the balance. For NPR News, I'm Andrew Schneider in Houston.
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8: You're hearing it on KCLU, public radio for the Central and South Coasts. Good morning. I'm Russ Maloney. Coming up a little less than 10 minutes from now, we'll get news from around the state on the California report. New federal legislation is aiming to increase funding for bicycle safety projects nationwide. We'll get a report from the bicycle capital of the United States here in California. We'll find out what that is if you don't know already. Plus, Valley fever cases continue to climb across the state. Fungal disease is showing up in places where doctors may not expect it, and a new study suggests there's an experimental drug that could offer hope for people with the most severe form of the illness. Those stories, other statewide headlines, California report on the way, 8:51 on KCLU. We'll get the latest international news headlines from the BBC in 30 seconds here on KCLU.
9: 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He currently stars in The Odyssey and the new Spider-Man film, A Brand New Day. 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
10: Good morning, I'm Abiona Boya at the BBC. The wife of the prominent Ugandan opposition figure Kizza Besigye says he's unconscious and is being treated in an intensive care unit in Kampala's main hospital. On Wednesday, the 70-year-old collapsed in a Kampala court where he's standing trial on treason charges. The BBC's Richard Kagoi reports.
11: A hospital official confirmed he is receiving treatment, but gave no further details. Dr. Besigye collapsed during a court session in the capital Kampala on Wednesday. He's been in custody for nearly 2 years after being abducted in neighboring Kenya and forcibly taken to Uganda. His supporters say the charges are politically motivated.
10: Turkish prosecutors say they have arrested an opposition mayor for corruption. Erdad Besikçolu, an award-winning television actor, is the mayor for an Ankara suburb at Temesgut. He's the latest member of the Republican People's Party, CHP, to be targeted by criminal proceedings, which the opposition party calls a political campaign. And the school opened by Oprah Winfrey in South Africa will close nearly 2 decades after its launch. The Oprah Winfrey Leadership Academy for Girls will end its role at the center situated in Johannesburg at the end of the 2027 academic year. Myeni Jones reports from Johannesburg.
12: The news that Oprah Winfrey Leadership Academy for Girls will hand over its campus to the Gauteng Education Department is already causing much online speculation. A PR consultant denied allegations that the school was closing due to mismanagement, adding that the media mogul wanted to ensure more South African girls have access to a top-tier education.
10: I'm Abiona Boya at the BBC in London.
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1: 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I'm Leila Fadel.
2: And I'm Michelle Martin. Good morning. Children from low-income households in the U.S. are less likely to learn how to swim. That can have serious consequences. Drowning is a leading cause of death of children. Alice Daniel in California's Central Valley reports on how public pools help save lives.
14: Victor Perez Pacheco.
15: At the Orosi High School graduation last year, students walked across an outdoor stage to receive their diplomas. But one student who should have been there wasn't. 2 years ago, Alejandro Araujo and some of his friends were out on a lake in the nearby Sierra Nevada.
16: He had a safety vest and he jumped in the water and the safety vest must have just slipped right out of him and he never came up.
15: That's Yolanda Valdez. She's the superintendent of the Cutler-Orosi Joint Unified School District, about an hour southeast of Fresno.
16: It was the most devastating, awful thing ever. There was an empty chair at graduation and a moment of silence for him.
15: The district encompasses two farmworker communities. Valdez says this area's high poverty rate is part of why most kids don't know how to swim. There hasn't been money to build pools, and working parents may not have time or money to take them elsewhere. Across the country, 79% of kids in low-income households have little or no swimming ability, according to USA Swimming. But it's something this district is now changing. Using COVID funds, $1 million county grant, and special state money for underserved communities, it built a brand new aquatics complex at Orosi High.
16: We want to do this because we want to save lives. We want to teach our children how to swim so that they can survive.
15: Starting this summer, Valdez says, kids are taking low-cost swim lessons.
17: All right, boys and girls. All right, are we ready?
15: Lead lifeguard Donovan Castillo talks to a group of young kids sitting on the side of the wading pool, learning to kick.
17: 3, 2, 1, kick, kick, kick, kick, kick.
15: 9-year-old Dylan Rodarte is kicking so hard that he can barely spell his last name for me when he reaches the other side of the pool.
18: R-O-D-A-R-T-E.
15: He says being in the water is awesome.
18: I feel like I'm swimming like in the sky.
15: He feels like he's swimming in the sky. Parent Luis Ayala sits under the shade watching his 9-year-old son Gael take lessons. He says he and other parents are relieved their kids have a place to learn how to swim.
19: It's good they can learn at this age, you know, and it's better because if something happened, they know how to do.
15: This pool opening in Orosi goes against a trend, according to Bill Ramos. He's a professor of public health at Indiana University. He also chairs a scientific advisory council for the Red Cross that deals with water safety and drowning prevention.
20: We're seeing kind of the decline of the public pool nationwide.
15: A smaller share of the country has access to public pools compared to years past, Ramos says. That's due to privatization and starved city budgets. And that means fewer places for kids to learn the important safety skill of swimming. Back at the Arosi High Aquatics Complex, a lifeguard training program is in the works. It already has at least one future participant.
20: When I grow up, I want to be a lifeguard.
15: That's 8-year-old Precious Hernandez. She loves swimming, but says it's kind of hard.
20: You just have to keep on practicing.
15: Keep on practicing, so she and other kids can stay safe in the water. For NPR News, I'm Alice Daniel in Arosi, California.
21: Just keep swimming, just keep swimming.
8: Coming up on 8:50, it's Morning Edition on KCLU. Good morning, I'm Russ Maloney. California Report, a little less than 2 minutes away, and on the way at the top of the hour, On Point. Back in the 1980s, my favorite decade, Heartland rock and roll took over the airwaves. We heard artists like John Mellencamp, Bruce Springsteen. They sang swelling anthems about working people, factory towns, that sort of thing. But Heartland rock is also deeply political and often misunderstood. A history of rock and roll from America's heartland. On the way at the top of the hour, On Point, 9 o'clock here on KCLU. Our Thursday morning commute, we're doing well. I do have one incident to report. This is in the San Marcos Pass, Highway 154, right at the San Marcos Road intersection. Evidently a car fire. And it is, well, it's affecting both sides, but the westbound side going north on Highway 154 affected the most, but you'll slow down both directions through there. So if you're going to take that as a little shortcut, instead of doing the full cut around the Gaviota Coast, you might want to avoid Highway 154 in the San Marcos Pass because of a car fire and incident there after a collision. That's the only incident affecting our Thursday morning commute as we start to wind it down. Pleasant day again today, much like yesterday. Highs in the 70s, 80s on the coast, 80s, lower 90s inland. Whatever fog and clouds we have in certain areas will give way to sunshine today. But then extreme heat warning goes into effect tomorrow throughout the weekend for inland areas of the Tri-Counties. Highs well into the 90s and triple digits. Coastal areas will have a heat advisory. Same time period, tomorrow morning through the weekend, highs in the 80s and 90s on the coast. California Report now on this Thursday, KCLU.
22: Good morning. This is the California Report. I'm Adi Bolaños in San Francisco. New federal legislation aims to increase funding for bicycle safety projects nationwide. Cap Radio's Laura Fitzgerald has more from the bicycle capital of the U.S.
23: Everywhere you look here in Davis, you'll see someone traveling on two wheels. It's also home to the U.S. Bicycling Hall of Fame, where Democratic Congressman Mike Thompson announced he's introducing new federal bike safety legislation.
24: It's designed to bolster cyclist safety nationwide, to get more Americans out on bikes, and to bring bicycle manufacturing back to the United States of America.
23: The bill would end tariffs on bicycle components made abroad. It would also expand access to federal funding for local governments to plan and build bicycle infrastructure to better prevent roadway fatalities. It has the support of the California Bicycle Coalition, which Kendra Ramsey heads.
25: In many communities, people on bikes have not been considered legitimate users of the road system.
23: The bill comes as the Trump administration makes moves to deprioritize bicycle infrastructure. It's cut funding for, quote, DEI bike lanes and stripped bike lane references from federal transportation websites.
24: There's not a lot of appreciation for the importance of cycle lane found in this current transportation department. So it is important that we pass this legislation.
23: Thompson says he expects the bill to get pushback in Congress. For the California Report, I'm Laura Fitzgerald in Davis.
22: The California Department of Corrections and Rehabilitation has spent tens of millions of dollars paying staff to act as human fire alarms. That's according to new coverage from our California newsroom partner CalMatters. Reporter Kayla Mihalovich explains.
26: Nearly 90% of California's prisons have fire alarms that are old or broken. The Corrections Department estimates a full fix would cost $1.5 billion. So for now, officers are pulling fire watch shifts instead. Between 2020 and 2025, the state shelled out nearly $50 million to cover the cost of these shifts.
22: That was CalMatters reporter Kayla Mihalovich. CalMatters reports the Corrections Department is trying to cut the cost of its firewatch spending by shifting the duties to lower-paid staff. Solano State Prison in Vacaville is piloting one of these efforts.
0: 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And Eric and Wendy Schmidt, whose philanthropy works to create a healthy, resilient, secure world for all. On the web at theschmidt.org.
22: Valley fever cases continue to climb across California. The fungal disease is showing up in places where doctors may not expect it. And now a new study suggests an experimental drug can offer hope for people with the most severe form of the illness. Dr. Fariba Donovan is an associate professor at the University of Arizona College of Medicine Valley Fever Center for Excellence and the lead author of the study. She joins us now. Dr. Donovan, welcome.
3: Thank you so much for speaking with me regarding valley fever.
22: One of the challenges with valley fever is that it often looks like something else. Why does it get missed so often, and what happens when the diagnosis is delayed?
3: Valley fever presentation mimics a lot of other diseases, mainly community-acquired pneumonia. So patients come in with initial presentation of a flu-like symptom, cough, fever, chills, night sweat, sometimes with rash. So it could mimic any skin presentation. And because of that, people usually think about other diagnoses before they think about valley fever.
22: Is that why we're seeing valley fever cases rise? You know, why is this becoming such a big public health concern?
3: The rise of valley fever has a lot of factors. One of them is the delay in diagnosis. But at the same time, studies done on the change in the environment, change in the temperature, change in the population.
22: Okay, so now to your study that looked at an experimental drug called Olorafim. What did you find, and how does this drug work differently from the treatments doctors already have?
3: If patients have intact immune system and the disease is just an uncomplicated pneumonia, sometimes we don't even consider medical treatment, but we have to diagnose the patients and give them reassurance that post-immune response will take over the disease and they don't necessarily need an antifungal treatment. However, sometimes when patients develop severe disease, such as meningitis, they do need treatment. And all of those medications are suppressing the growth of the fungus, but they don't eliminate the fungus. Now, considering this new medication, Olorafim, it is blocking the RNA and DNA synthesis, and by doing so, blocks the protein synthesis and technically can eliminate the fungus. So we think that actually by using this medication that has very minimal side effects, potentially at one point, although we are not there yet, we don't have enough data to say that, potentially we can give the patient medication for a period of time and then stop it, and patients should be okay.
22: So what are the next steps, the immediate next steps, and how optimistic are you that this could eventually become a treatment for patients before they become so critically ill?
3: The second study that we are working on, the regulatory step, is a multicenter study, which will be a double-blind study using Olorafim with the standard of care, whatever medication they are on, or Olorafim with placebo, to see those patients who are also disseminated cases, how do they respond. I'm hoping that we can enroll in that study by about October. And by doing all of these studies, we hope to generate enough data that FDA has asked us to produce to be able to get through their approval and hopefully making this medication more accessible for people who truly need it.
22: Dr. Donovan, thank you so much for your time.
3: Thank you so much.
26: And that is the California Report for Thursday, July 30th. We're a production of KQED News. I'm Madi Bolaños. Thank you for listening and have a great day.
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0: They also sang about politics.
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2: Live from NPR News, I'm Lakshmi Singh. President Trump says he has no objection to temporarily withdrawing Todd Blanche's nomination for attorney general. In a social media post, the president said if Republican Senators Tom Tillis and John Cornyn won't vote to confirm Blanche, he could wait and renominate the acting AG after the senators leave office. NPR's Ryan Lucas reports on what's behind the GOP holdouts.
3: A spokesperson said Senators John Cornyn of Texas and Tom Tillis of North Carolina, both Republicans, want written assurances from the Justice Department related to President Trump's settlement to end his IRS lawsuit over his leaked tax returns. Blanche needs the support of every committee Republican for his nomination to advance. Cornyn and Tillis have both said they won't support Blanche without the written guarantees they are seeking from the Justice Department. Ryan Lucas, NPR News, Washington.
2: The war between the U.S. and Iran threatens to draw in more countries in the Middle East. Egypt might be the latest. Local authorities say an unidentified drone caused an explosion at a port yesterday, amplifying risks to the crucially vital Suez Canal trading route. Kuwait and Jordan, where U.S. military installations are located, have been repeatedly targeted. Yesterday, Saudi Arabia disclosed for the first time that it is now directly involved. Just a few days ago, the U.S. and Iran appeared to pause their attacks to give ceasefire discussions a chance. As NPR's Jana Raff reports on what's happened since.
4: CENTCOM says it launched a heavy wave of strikes against Iran overnight. It said the targets included military command centers and missile facilities. And that is in retaliation for what the U.S. military called a surprise Iranian attack on Wednesday. That attack hit the Muwaffaq Basalti Air Base in the Jordanian desert, where the U.S. has a major military presence, and where three U.S. soldiers were killed in an Iranian attack this month.
2: NPR's Jana Raff reporting. Chinese-founded Shein, the massive fast fashion online retailer, says its operations in the U.S. are under the investigation of the Federal Trade Commission. More from NPR's Alina Selyukh.
5: Shein over the years has faced numerous inquiries in the U.S. and in Europe, often focused on its supply chain and workplace conditions. Last year, for example, Shein told British lawmakers that it had found two cases of child labor at its factories. At the time, Shein was aiming to list its shares in London, which did not work out. Shein also had tried and failed to do an IPO in New York. Now it's going for Hong Kong, and its financial disclosures had to report the new investigation by the U.S. Federal Trade Commission. The FTC confirmed the probe to NPR, but its focus and timing are unclear. Shein says the result could mean significant fines. Alina Selyukh, NPR News.
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6: With KCLU News, I'm Russ Maloney. A senator is once again raising questions about the relationship of the Trump administration with a company it allowed to resume controversial oil production operations in Santa Barbara County. KCLU's Lance Orozco has more.
7: Democratic Senator Adam Schiff is accusing Sable Offshore Corporation was sidestepping a number of questions from some members of California's congressional delegation. After failing to get permission from state and local regulators to resume use of the oil pipeline on the Gaviota Coast, which caused a major spill, the company turned to the federal government for help. The Trump administration used a 1950s-era law, the Defense Production Act, to allow Sable to restart the pipeline and three oil platforms in March. The act says the federal government can bypass traditional regulators in the event of a national emergency. There's a number of lawsuits over the restart. The congressional delegation is demanding information on the relationship between the president, his administration, and the company. They want to know about possible campaign donations involving the company, and they want to know if Sable gave information about its strategy with the Trump administration to investors. The letter acknowledges the company responded to the initial inquiry, but says the company failed to answer a number of major questions. Lance Orozco, KCLU News.
6: An X-ray technician on the Central Coast has been convicted of molesting a patient. Prosecutors say John Stephen O'Brien improperly touched and caressed a patient in a sexual manner after she received an X-ray of her back. He was convicted after a 7-day trial and faces a potential 1-year jail sentence. We've had a bit of a break with the heat in the Tri-Counties, but potentially dangerous temperatures are in the forecast with what could be record-setting highs. An extreme heat warning starts tomorrow morning and lasts through Sunday night, covering the inland, foothill, and mountain areas of Ventura, Santa Barbara, and San Luis Obispo counties. Highs could reach 105 to 110 degrees. There's also a heat advisory for coastal areas of the Tri-Counties. Highs there could get into the low 90s. On top of the heat, there are warnings about dangerous surf conditions on the central and south coast through Saturday. There are higher than normal waves and dangerous riptides. The extreme surf conditions are the result of Hurricane Genevieve in the Pacific Ocean west of Mexico. 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
0: This is On Point. I'm Meghna Chakrabarty. In 1983, John Mellencamp released his 7th studio album, And in it, the legendary anthem, Pink Houses.

0: China is rolling out electric cars that use more environmentally friendly sodium-based batteries. They're more expensive to build than lithium batteries for now, but experts say that's only a matter of time.
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1: When it comes to regulating AI, there's not much guidance from the federal government. We take you to Boston, where students have come together to agree on one unified national policy to navigate AI in schools. 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
3: This is Asian View from NHK World Japan. I'm Raja Pradhan. Rescuers in southwestern Japan are rushing to save people after a 7.1 magnitude earthquake struck the Kyushu region on Tuesday. As of 12:30 p.m. Thursday, the government confirmed 30 people have died following the series of quakes. That number includes those under investigation for disaster-related causes. The massive tremor that hit Kumamoto Prefecture measured a maximum 7 on the Japanese intensity scale. Hundreds of quakes have been observed since then. Power outages and disruptions to the water supply are continuing in affected areas. Many people lined up at water supply trucks early Thursday morning.
4: I can't wash my face or take a bath. It's a troubling situation.
5: For now, water for drinking, laundry, and daily use are not available. And also, we don't have enough food.
3: Officials say more than 10,000 people have evacuated to temporary shelters and over 20,000 houses remain without electricity. Kansai University professor Okumura Yoshihiro says people should be alert for disaster-related deaths, especially because Japan is experiencing high summer temperatures. He says people should seek air-conditioned spaces, including public facilities or homes of relatives and friends in other areas. The Japan Meteorological Agency says seismic activity is continuing across a wide area. It warns strong shaking could occur depending on the location and size of future tremors. Another large quake with a 5.8 magnitude struck the area late Wednesday. Officials say there's still an increased risk of major jolts over the next week or so. This is NHK World Japan.
6: Another heat wave could mean some dangerous conditions this weekend in the Tri-Counties, and the Ventura County Fair is underway with a new rule about bringing things to the fairgrounds. Find the stories at kclu.org.
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7: It's here and now. During recent flooding in Texas, breakaway buoys caused chaos in the Rio Grande River. Border buoys are large floating barriers meant to deter illegal migrant crossings, but experts warn they can threaten public safety during floods. Texas Public Radio's David Martin Davies reports.
8: In mid-July, a slow-moving weather pattern delivered several consecutive days of extraordinary rainfall across south and central Texas, causing multiple rivers to flood, including the Rio Grande. The high water was the first major test of the Department of Homeland Security's floating border wall installed to deter illegal immigration.
9: The buoys were definitely in the water, could not be retrieved, and were on their way down the Rio Grande.
8: That's America Garcia-Graywall, co-director of the Frontera Federation, a binational community organization. She watched as the orange 15-foot-long, 4-feet-high cylindrical aluminum buoys headed downstream. Each weighs about a ton. They forced the city of Eagle Pass to temporarily close

Here now continues on KCLU. Coming up in the next segment, in 1947, mathematician Kurt Gödel believed he'd found a loophole in the U.S. Constitution which would allow for a legal fascist dictatorship in the U.S. He never quite spelled out what that loophole was, but now the team behind the Endless Thread podcast talked to a Gödel expert about what it might be. We'll hear that coming up as Here and Now continues on KCLU.

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3: On last week's Wait, Wait, Tyler James Williams, who plays a teacher on Abbott Elementary, said real teachers seem to like the show.
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0: What's Elon been up to lately? He says he's going to make a historically accurate version of the Odyssey by end of year. That's a work of historical fiction, by the way. He's suing Minnesota over a new law that protects people from having naked images of themselves generated by AI, a thing his ex-AI loves to do. And he's getting in fights with The Economist over who's hated more, Musk or the media.
1: Maybe some people do loathe me. I don't care. 250 million people follow me. I think a lot more people actually like me than don't. And I think a lot more people hate you and the media more than you realize.
0: He's got time to do all that because he's no longer slashing and burning the federal government.
2: Chainsaw!
0: On Today Explained from Box, we're going to take a look at one set of DOGE cuts, those to HIV treatment and prevention. Around the world, something like 1,700 clinics have shut down, 16,000 health workers have been laid off, people are dying, but somehow there's reason to be hopeful.
3: Live from NPR News in Washington, I'm Ryland Barton. President Trump says he may temporarily pull his nomination of Todd Blanche to be Attorney General. It comes after a pair of Republican senators sought assurances over a deal providing IRS immunity for Trump and a slush fund for his political allies. NPR's Ryan Lucas explains.
4: The president posted on social media. He offered a lot of praise for Blanche, called him a star, and he also took a couple of swipes at Cornyn and Tillis. Trump mentioned that he refused to endorse either of them. He said their political careers may have been ended because of that. I will add that Trump endorsed Cornyn's primary challenger this year. That was a big blow to Cornyn's bid for another term. Cornyn is leaving Congress at the end of the year. Tillis did not run for re-election. He is retiring at the end of the year.
3: NPR's Ryan Lucas reporting. Two federal appeals courts say the Trump administration cannot deny immigrants detained in the U.S. a chance for release on bond. The decisions from the California-based Ninth Circuit Court of Appeals and Illinois-based Seventh Circuit deepen a split between appeals courts over the mandatory detention policy. Under previous administrations, most non-citizens without a criminal record who were arrested inside the U.S. were allowed to seek a bond hearing while their immigration cases were pending. The father of a convicted school shooter in Georgia was sentenced to 15 years in prison today for providing the assault-style rifle his son used to kill four people and injure nine others. Georgia Public Broadcasting's Chase McGee reports.
5: Colin Gray was convicted in March of more than two dozen charges, including two counts of second-degree murder and two counts of involuntary manslaughter after his son Colt Gray opened fire at Appalachie High School in northeast Georgia. Judge Nicholas Prim handed down the sentence, addressing the victims' families in the room.
6: This only closes the legal chapter of this horror. The pain, the heartache, they continue. I understand that. I hope all of you know that this community loves you, and I ask that God gives you peace.
5: This week, the judge also sentenced Colt Gray, who's 16 now, to life without parole. For NPR News, I'm Chase McGee in Winder, Georgia.
3: New government data points to a slowdown in economic growth as inflation remains high. NPR's Scott Horsley reports.
7: A new report from the Commerce Department shows the U.S. economy grew more slowly in April, May, and June than during the three previous months. Gross domestic product grew at an annual rate of 1.5% during the second quarter. Consumer spending remained strong, but investment grew more slowly. Consumer prices in June were up 3.7% from a year ago, according to the Commerce Department's inflation yardstick, which is closely watched by the Federal Reserve. Despite stubborn inflation, the central bank decided to leave its benchmark interest rate unchanged. There's mixed news from big tech companies. Microsoft reported better-than-expected profits, but Facebook's parent, Meta, fell short of forecast amid big spending on artificial intelligence. Scott Horsley, NPR News, Washington.
3: This is NPR. Trump-branded passports will soon become available to Americans outside Washington, D.C. Starting next month, the department's 27 passport agencies around the nation will start one-day events offering the so-called Patriot passports that feature a stern portrait of President Trump. Those wanting a traditional passport should avoid the one-day events. 98 teens representing all 50 states gathered in Boston to create a national policy to help K-12 schools know how to use AI in their classrooms. NPR's Corey Turner was there.
8: The students were handpicked by their school leaders and gathered in an exact replica of the U.S. Senate, where they decided schools should have to teach AI literacy and do it early. Here's Bina Mejia Romero of Connecticut making her case to the full student Senate.
9: We should be introduced to it when devices are introduced to our classrooms.
8: Right.
9: If we're going to be using devices, we should know the dangers and the benefits that they have.
8: For older students, the student senators backed a ban on the use of AI on graded tests and in the act of writing, though editing and studying with AI would be allowed after 8th grade. The recommendations will now be sent to more than 10,000 school leaders nationwide. Corey Turner, NPR News, Boston.
3: Hiker David Cifaldi slipped and impaled himself on his trekking pole while approaching Montana's tallest peak. The steel-tipped pole went completely through his torso but missed any major organs. Worried about the cost of a helicopter rescue, he and his companions hiked 10 miles to a trailhead with the pole still impaled. Cifaldi was treated at the same hospital in Billings where he works as a wound care nurse. This is NPR.
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13: Sarah Hershander is a reporter at Vox, and her most recent reporting is on how we're intentionally losing a fight we could win.
14: I think we should start in 2003. And the reason why I think we should start there is that that's when the U.S. got involved in this so-called fight against HIV. 2003 was when HIV was surging across sub-Saharan Africa. If you look at a chart of like infections and deaths from AIDS at the time, it is like at the top. Right in this moment, millions of people were dying each year.
15: Southern Africa now has the fastest rate of AIDS growth in the world.
16: Today on the continent of Africa, nearly 30 million people have the AIDS virus, including 3 million children.
14: It was also just a few months before the U.S. invaded Iraq. We had George W. Bush, famously a Republican, in office. He's giving a State of the Union in January. And to the surprise of pretty much everyone, he decides to allot $15 billion of U.S. funding to this global fight against HIV.
16: Ladies and gentlemen, seldom has history offered a greater opportunity to do so much for so many.
14: He was working with a bunch of medical experts behind the scenes, including someone people might recognize, Anthony Fauci. And that was when the U.S. really, like, put its foot in the door. And it ended up being a huge success. If you think about that chart I mentioned earlier, we're at the top of infections right now. It goes down after 2003. And PEPFAR, which is what the program ended up being called, the President's Emergency Plan for AIDS Relief, which describes anything that the U.S. is giving to this sort of fight against HIV, just expands. Became better as time went on. Sure, there were problems over time, but every presidential administration after Bush, after 2003, continued to provide funding through this program.
13: And people love to, you know, remember that George W. Bush may be responsible for the deaths of hundreds of thousands of people in his Iraq war. But how many people may he have saved through PEPFAR?
14: Yeah, this is the crazy thing. Like, it might have been the best thing that a U.S. president has ever done. If we're looking
13: say
14: specifically.
13: Say it again.
14: Don't make me say it again, Sean. perhaps the most consequential things, arguably the best thing that a U.S. president has ever done. I like to say it was a rare W for George W. Bush.
13: Bam.
14: 25 million people.
13: 25
14: That's
13: million.
14: How many people have been, whose lives have been saved because of PEPFAR services. And you can't even count the number of people, many more millions of people who probably didn't even get HIV in the first place because of these all-important prevention services.
13: Those are like World War numbers, Sarah.
14: It's crazy. It's so crazy.
13: Okay, an incredible win that maybe George W. Bush doesn't even get enough credit for.
14: It must be said.
13: In his defense, they don't kill the program in Obama 1, Obama 2, Trump 1, Biden won, but then what happens in Trump 2 when Elon shows up with the chainsaw?
14: Yeah, so PEPFAR, at least at the very beginning, was not immune from DOGE and from these broader major cuts to U.S. foreign aid that was led by Elon Musk. When he first came in, Elon Musk decided to freeze pretty much all U.S. foreign aid, and PEPFAR was included in that freeze. People were so worried about it, and there was so much uproar, because again, this was always a bipartisan program. The outroar was big enough that they decided not to kill PEPFAR entirely. But what we're seeing now, over a year later, is that while PEPFAR still technically exists, it's been entirely reshaped under the Trump administration. And that refers to both funding. There's just less funding than there used to be. That refers to these all-important preventative services that stop people from getting HIV in the first place.
17: When our staff had to be pulled away with immediate effect, it meant that the patients were left stranded.
18: Imagine if you no longer get your HIV treatment, and it's going to cause a lot of damage in your body, and you end up dying.
14: And it also comes to the kind of groups that are being served with specialized services. So something that we've seen under the Trump administration that's quite unprecedented is that the groups that are most at risk of HIV, that refers to, for example, young women and teen girls, it refers to sex workers, it refers to the LGBTQ community, people who were getting specialized services as part of, like, just epidemiological wisdom on how to fight this, are seeing unprecedented cuts. They've been disproportionately affected. And we have reasons to believe that that is probably because of the Trump administration's ideology. They've been particularly targeting these sort of groups. So we're also seeing kind of a reshaping of how prevention is distributed, how treatment gets distributed.
13: Right. Your headline was how the culture war came for condoms, PrEP, and HIV testing. Tell us more about how this particular life-saving initiative that the United States got into in 2003 became a part of a culture war.
14: Yeah. I mean, there's a lot of things that can make one angry about what happened here, but this part I found to be sort of the most surreal. And that's the fact that under the Trump administration, a rule that had long been in place under Republican administrations around how the U.S. distributes foreign aid, it's called either the Mexico City policy if you're a Republican, the global gag rule if you are a Democrat, typically how they refer to it. For a long time, it kind of shifted how foreign aid was distributed depending on if an organization supported abortion services. That was like where the ideological battle lied. Under the Trump administration, that was expanded threefold, maybe even more than that. He explicitly changed that rule to also include any organization that so much as mentions abortion, any organization accused of promoting gender ideology, and any organization that could be accused of promoting DEI. And what we're seeing now is that it appears that that rule is now affecting these at-risk communities. So a lot of groups are getting these like weird emails saying that they don't comply with DEI policies for reasons like that. We're also seeing, for example, gender-based violence clinics who are changing their language and feel like they might be getting flagged because they have gender in their name, potentially. I mean, something that I cannot stop thinking about is the fact that over 90% now of organizations that serve gay or bisexual men have had to cut their PrEP services because of these cuts. And PrEP is a pill that people take to prevent HIV. This is really important. It's key to lowering case numbers, lowering infections. It's key to the fight against HIV. And we're seeing it being decimated in a lot of the communities that need it most.
19: The question is no longer whether we can end AIDS. The question is whether we choose to end AIDS. The ends is no longer limited by science. It's limited by inequality, by political choices.
14: What I find crazy is that Under his first administration, Trump was actually pretty good on HIV, both abroad and within the United States. It was almost a pet issue for him. I think he wanted, like, it's hard to say exactly what happened behind the scenes, but I think it ties to his sort of ceding of control to Elon Musk at the very beginning of last year. And then I think a lot of people probably in his ear who've been clamoring for changes for a long time. Oftentimes when you sort of confront the administration about these changes, and I have spoken to the State Department about their sort of HIV funding. They will tell you that this is because there were problems with PEPFAR to begin with, that it was too directed by sort of liberal or liberal-coded nonprofits from the United States or from Europe, and that these countries ought to be spending money on their own healthcare. And this is like a change that we've always needed. And you know, there are some limited elements of truth to that. There are reformers within PEPFAR that for many years have called for countries to take more ownership of their own health programs for like logistical reasons. It just makes more sense for it to be run by a country there. And that's something that the Trump administration has been advocating for. While they might be saying in their rhetoric that they still care about HIV prevention, particularly in certain communities, it's being deeply affected on the ground in ways that are going to set people back for probably a long time, unfortunately.
13: But this isn't something that can't be undone?
14: Yes and no. I think some of the damage is unfortunately already done. But at the same time, if we remember 2003, we know how quickly things can come together too. And that's possible as well in the future. Again, especially because we have all of these new sort of interventions. So while things are really scary right now, it definitely doesn't mean that the things can't change moving forward.
13: The aforementioned reason to be hopeful when we're back on Today Explained.

0: I find the sickest pair of pants I have ever seen in my entire life. They are pleather. Ox blood red bell bottoms, and they are in my size, so they're coming with me.
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6: How about an HIV vaccine for some hope?
7: Well, scientifically, we're in a more exciting time than ever when it comes to developing an effective HIV vaccine. There are challenges, both in terms of the actual research and obviously the kind of funding environment around it, but in terms of the scientific roadmap towards getting a truly effective vaccine, researchers have never been more excited than they are today.
6: Science journalist Ailey Dalgan wrote about it for Vox.
7: I mean, basically, since the day that we discovered the virus over 40 years ago, people have thought, well, it's an infectious agent. We should try to develop a vaccine. And pretty quickly, people narrowed in on the obvious target, which is a protein called envelope. It's the protein on the outside that the virus uses to kind of latch on to our cells and infect our cells. And so it seemed like, okay, well, we found the virus. We found this great target on its surface. You know, we should be able to get a vaccine. But here we are 40 plus years later, and it didn't work out that way.
6: Right. I mean, as a general consumer of the news, I don't feel like I'm often reading about an HIV vaccine. What have been the greatest barriers to its success?
7: I think what scientists realized in recent years is that they kind of needed to go back to the drawing board. There were several high-profile attempts in years past, it's been a while, where they thought, okay, we've got a prototype vaccine, let's put it into large, you know, efficacy trials in Africa or in India, and put tons of money and effort and resources into it, only for the vaccine to come up empty and fail in those trials. And so the scientists thought, okay, whatever we're doing isn't working. This envelope protein that we thought was the ideal target, we still think it's a good target, but something about the targets that we're going after within it are not eliciting the type of immune responses that we need. So we need to really do our immunological homework, do the analysis, and figure out what it is exactly that we need to get an effective product.
6: And what is it?
7: Well, HIV, when it comes to its envelope protein, most of it is basically kind of a decoy. The part that the immune system sees changes really easily. It's not that important to the virus, so they can just mutate. And so whenever we would try to go after it, our vaccines wouldn't work. And so when scientists then looked deeper into what it is that gets you kind of a truly effective immune response, the kind that is going to neutralize all the different viruses that are out there, all the HIV viruses that are out there, with all its variability, they realized that we were kind of going after the wrong part of the envelope protein. And the part that gets you the kind of immune response we need is kind of hidden, and only a small minority of people who are naturally infected develop those immune responses. And so the key was, what we can now see in those rare individuals is that they have these immune responses, but it's even more complicated because they don't just get them right away. What the immune system does is it kind of matures over several months, even years, as it learns and evolves to recognize those key parts of the virus. And so in order to do that in a vaccine, researchers now think they basically need to give a series of components, kind of a series of different pieces of that envelope protein in the right order with the right timing to kind of nudge and carve out exactly the immune response that we want. And they think they basically know how to do that, although there's a fair amount of trial and error that will be necessary going forward to kind of refine that strategy.
8: After years of research, a breakthrough has finally been reached.
9: On the Medical Watch, a new HIV vaccine offers hope for eliminating the disease.
6: How big a deal is this moment for the people who've been at it for decades, if they're even still around?
7: Yeah, I mean, the HIV vaccine research field has a lot of old timers, that's for sure, both here in the United States, but also in South Africa. There have been researchers like someone at the University of Cape Town, an infectious disease specialist I spoke with named Linda Gail Becker. She's been at this for decades, and she was told me how she was so excited. They had finally developed this first in Africa designed vaccine trial with components discovered by African scientists, and they were all set. She had gone to the manufacturing plant and seen the vaccine getting made. They were all meeting in Tanzania last year at the beginning of the year just to kind of work out the last details. And that's when President Trump, got back into power and signed his executive order disbanding USAID. And the thing is that this trial was reliant on a $45 million grant from USAID, and it all kind of disintegrated before their eyes.
6: Now, Ailey, we came to you for hope. No, we can't just go back into this death spiral.
7: Oh, I'm sorry. I mean, they have salvaged some of the trial. They were able to get some funding from the South African Medical Research Council, and some nonprofits stepped up, like the Gates Foundation and the Wellcome Trust. But it's a lot less money. And one of the kind of weird things about right now is that the scientists are more excited than ever. They think they know what they need to do, but they need the funding to do it.
6: But you also mentioned that there are like research challenges. What are they?
7: Well, the field is at this trial and error period where they want to do a lot of these small scale trials to prepare for the big one once they figure out the right pieces to put into the final product. I'd say, getting those trials funded remains a huge challenge, and especially because one of the key technologies that could really speed up this research, namely mRNA, is also under attack politically.
6: Uh-oh. mRNA right. Enters the chat.
10: The vaccines for COVID-19 cleared the threshold for emergency use in less than 11 months. The secret behind this speed is a medical technology that's been developing for decades. The mRNA vaccine.
11: Growing backlash over President Biden's vaccine mandate.
12: After reviewing the science and consulting top experts at NIH and FDA, HHS has determined that mRNA technology poses more risks than benefits for these respiratory viruses.
7: Oh, God, yeah. So it's not just that the U.S. is pulling out from HIV funding generally, but now we're talking about mRNA vaccines. And the key advantage here of mRNA is kind of the same thing that was the key advantage with the COVID fight. It's really fast. I mean, if you want to create a vaccine, you just enter the string of genetic letters into a computer and you can order the sequence and basically manufacture the vaccine very quickly. Obviously, HIV is not an emergent pathogen like COVID was, but the researchers are at this point now where they want to run small-scale trial, do the analysis, learn from it, design the next vaccine, and then run another small-scale trial. And the mRNA lets you kind of get from one trial to the next really quickly in a way that if you're using other vaccine technologies, it can take a year or two just to manufacture your product for the next trial, and that would really slow things down. But of course, we've got a vaccine skeptic heading our health department, and mRNA vaccines in particular have become part of the, the COVID fight and the culture wars. So It's especially fraught as we pull away from not only HIV research generally, but mRNA technology more specifically.
6: Well, let's do some alternate history here just for fun. Let's just say there is someone who flips the switch and there is a resumption of the funding levels that we've seen in the past. If not, who knows, more funding. Let's say with all the money in the world and the support, what are the impediments? How soon do we see this? What kind of difference does it make? How many millions of lives do we save?
7: I mean, at the moment, over a million people are still dying from HIV/AIDS every year. So a truly effective vaccine that could have, you know, even a 50% efficacy would save hundreds of thousands of lives every year. There are still real scientific issues. I mean, some of the vaccines have caused some weird side effects. They're trying to work out what that's all about. They need to figure out all the right pieces and the components. At the moment, in order to kind of nudge the immune system in the right direction, it takes many shots, up to 8 in some of the monkey studies. That's not really feasible, so they need to get that down to, I don't know, 3, say. But there are technologies like slow release depots that you could, say, you know, implant in your arm and it would release the pieces of the vaccine over the course of months in the right order at the right time. And there are companies that are developing that technology. So I think with the right minds being focused on this problem and with the adequate level of investment, I truly think we will have a vaccine within a decade.
6: And then we get to save millions of lives.
7: And then we get to save

Both Ailey and Sarah wrote about the fight against HIV recently for Vox.com, which is also the engine that powers Today Explained. Kelly Wessinger made this episode. Jolie Myers edited with help from Miranda. Kelly Wessinger made this episode. Jolie Myers edited with help from Miranda Kennedy and David Tadashore. And Patrick Boyd mixed. Gabriel Dunatov did the due diligence. I'm Sean Ramos for him. Tomorrow.

0: Intense heat and strong winds are fueling major wildfires across much of southern Europe. We hear the latest from French wine country on the next morning edition from NPR News.
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2: This is Bird Note. At midday, it might seem like the birds that were so active in the morning have gone silent, maybe even vanished. But there are some birds that, much like people, rally in the afternoon, offering a second chance to see and hear them. Cormorants are sleek water birds that dive for fish. There are cormorant species found all over the world. The double-crested cormorant is the most common in North America. During the summer breeding season, this species has two peak times for hunting, the first around 9 a.m. and the second around 3 p.m. So if you're out in the afternoon, you might find a cormorant hard at work diving for fish. Cormorants don't spend most of their time looking for food, though. They catch their prey efficiently, letting them spend most of their day loafing around, drying their feathers in the sun, and croaking at their neighbors. Sounds like an ideal day for many human anglers, too. Reel in a few fish, then kick back and relax. For Bird Note, I'm Ariana Rimmel. Bird Note is grateful to former board member and photographer extraordinaire Owen Deutsch and his wife Rona Talcott for their strong support over the years.
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6: More of Europe is being overtaken by forest, and these monoculture forests, as they're called, often burn more easily than ones that are mixed.
7: I'm Zolan Kano Youngs. 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
3: Intense heat and strong winds are fueling major wildfires across much of southern Europe. We hear the latest from French wine country on the next morning edition from NPR News.
2: Tomorrow morning until 9, right here on KCLU. 4:59 right now as we check the roads. Let's start on the Central Coast. This is in the Los Osos area. Los Olivos at 10th Street. The collision there with an ambulance responding. And the long-playing problem in Ventura. This is southbound 101 at the West Main Street off-ramp. Multi-vehicle collision in the final clearing stages. 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
4: I can see why he wants it, because it provides immunity from audits that no other taxpayer could possibly get.
5: President Trump now says he may pull Todd Blanche's nomination for attorney general as two key Republicans withhold support.
0: For Thursday, July 30th, this is All Things Considered from NPR.